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KSMU 91.1 FM, you're listening to Beneath the Surface. That was the Go-Betweens. Prior to that, we heard some Cat Power. Coming up next, we've got brand new stuff by Elbow.

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You're listening to Beneath the Surface. My name is Eddie Camusio. We do this every Wednesday from 10 p.m. to midnight. Right there, you just heard Deep Time with the song Clouds. Before that, we heard a band called Big Scary with their track Purple. And kicking off this set was Magnificent She Says by the band Elbow out of Manchester, England. Back into the music, we're going to hear some stuff by The Coral.

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My name is Eddie Gamusio. You're listening to Beneath the Surface. We just heard Moving On by Travis. Before that, some Finley Quay with the song Even After All. Hope you're enjoying the show. This is brand new on Wednesdays. 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Back into the music, we're going to play something from way back in the early 80s. Yes, A Flock of Seagulls. Let's play a deeper cut, something that you may not have heard of before.

KSMU 91.1 FM. My name is Eddie Gamusio. You're listening to Beneath the Surface. That was Coldplay with Cemeteries of London. We do this every Wednesday from 10 p.m. to midnight. This is a new program, folks. Hope you're enjoying it. Again, this is called Beneath the Surface. Back into the music. We just got done with our first hour. We've got another hour to go here. How about something by Guards?

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Heaven's closed its gate.

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My name is Eddie Gamusio, your host of Beneath the Surface. We just heard Mina Tyndall with her song Many Small Things. She comes to us from Paris, France. And prior to that, we heard singer-songwriter Emiliana Torrini with her song Sunny Road. She's from Iceland. And yes, kind of doing a little tour around the world here these last few songs. Leading in was Sarah Blasco, a songwriter out of Australia, with her interpretation of Don't Dream It's Over. Some of you may remember that song several years ago from Crowded House. I like it. I like her take on it, kind of a little loungy, a little more kind of trip-hoppy, I suppose, a little distinct. Let's get back into the music. How about Echo and the Bunnymen for you?

KSMU 91.1 FM. My name is Eddie Gamusio, your host for Beneath the Surface. We have about another 30 minutes left here in the program. We do this every Wednesday now, 10 p.m. to midnight. We just heard there two tracks back-to-back by the Kaiser Chiefs off their album Employment. Back into the music, this is Lady Lamb.

KSMU 91.1 FM. That was The Sleeping Policeman by the Trash Can Sinatras. Before that, we heard Love Cats by The Cure. And before that, Impossible Year by Panic at the Disco. You're listening to Beneath the Surface. My name is Eddie Gamusio. We do this every Wednesday at 10 p.m. to midnight. About to wrap things up for this week. We've got about another 15 minutes left. Please shoot me an email or go to ksmu.org, and you can connect with me that way. Let me know what you think of the show. If you have any requests, things you might want to hear for next week, I'll see what I can do for you. Back into the music, we're going to listen to some Romantics.

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My name is Eddie Gamusio. You're listening to Beneath the Surface. That's going to do it for us tonight. I got about two more songs for you. We will touch base next week, folks. Please drop me a line if you like what you hear. And keep the music going.

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0: decreased muscle mass, some form of depression, and poor mood. Those three in themselves, for someone who's in combat, is a significant disadvantage.
1: He says checking for low T and bringing it back to a normal range is very different than advocating that it should be boosted to unnatural levels. And there's an ongoing discussion in his field about whether most men should be screened. Kara says it can be a powerful marker of overall health. He acknowledges most men in their 30s will ultimately not screen for low T and require treatment.
0: However, we are seeing that younger and younger men are having lower and lower testosterone levels. Why? Every decade? Because we're becoming more unhealthy as a general population.
1: This latest initiative fits into the Trump administration's broader push, spearheaded by figures like Health Secretary Robert F. Kennedy Jr., to promote men's health and expand access to testosterone. Will Stone, NPR News.
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3: 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On this month's Engaging the Community, Missouri State University President Dr. Biff Williams will talk about the fiscal year 2027 budget. That's tomorrow at 7:45 a.m. here on Morning Edition. Local news coming up at 6:31. We'll have a report on Amendment 2, which is on our August ballot statewide, but will mostly affect Jackson County, Missouri. And news of a plan for an increase in speed limits here in Missouri. Up next, more from NPR News.

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We have national and international news from NPR ahead this hour. We'll have local and regional news at 7:04 and 7:31, including reporting on the expansion of Ozarks Tech's dental hygiene program and reporting on cyclosporiasis in Missouri. At 7:45, a special feature, we look at Amendment 5, the proposal that would shift Missouri state tax burden from income to sales and use taxes. Later at 9:45, our latest episode of Astro Brief.

0: Good morning. A new poll finds almost 80% of Americans expect the war with Iran to drag on. Right now, Iran is fighting with the U.S. over control of the Strait of Hormuz. What trade routes could it target next? It's Morning Edition from NPR News. President Trump's nominee for intelligence chief told senators Joe Biden was certified as president, but did not say he won. I'm Leila Fadel.
1: And Amy Martinez, why did the confirmation hearing spend so much time on an election from 6 years ago? Also, an ACLU report finds ICE officers using tactics local police put limits on because they can kill people. And how the earthquakes in Venezuela have delayed its return to democracy. It's Thursday, July 16th. On this day in 1969, Apollo 11 blasted off with the first humans to land on the moon on board. News is next.
2: Live from NPR News in Washington, I'm Windsor Johnston. President Trump is set to deliver a primetime address tonight that he says will focus in part on elections. The speech could include information related to the 2020 election, which Trump falsely claimed he won. The speech comes as the president pushes Republicans to pass new federal voting restrictions ahead of the November midterm elections. The U.S. continues to intensify its airstrikes against Iran. NPR's Hadil Al-Shalchi reports American forces struck Iranian targets in multiple locations over the last 24 hours.
3: The U.S. military said it struck an unladen oil tanker attempting to sail toward an Iranian port in the Arabian Gulf. It said the ship ignored warnings and violated the U.S. blockade. There was no immediate comment from Iran. U.S. Central Command also said it has been redirecting compliant commercial vessels through the Strait of Hormuz. The U.S. intensified its attacks on Iranian military targets for a fifth day, and Iran responded by targeting U.S. bases in the Gulf and Jordan. The status of the ceasefire talks is currently unknown, but Iranian diplomats said they have been in contact with mediators. Hadil Al-Shalchi, NPR News, Istanbul.
2: Delegations from 65 countries are gathering at the State Department today for a counterterrorism conference. NPR's Michelle Kellerman reports the Trump administration is using the meeting to press governments to confront left-wing political violence.
4: The State Department says Secretary Rubio will use his speech to describe far-left political terrorism as a, quote, real and transnational threat that is resurging. He calls it, quote, a unique evil rooted in a deep resentment toward civilization. While many in Europe have raised concerns about right-wing political violence, an official in Rubio's department tells reporters that countries have a handle on that and says countries have a blind spot when it comes to violence from the far left. Michelle Kellerman, NPR News, the State Department.
2: Senators are reacting to Acting Attorney General Todd Blanche's testimony after a rocky confirmation hearing on Capitol Hill yesterday. Democratic Senator Cory Booker tells NPR that Blanche is using the department to protect President Trump and pursue his perceived enemies.
5: Using his office to go after Donald Trump's perceived enemies like Jim Comey for putting seashells in the sand and shapes. All of these things are painting a picture of somebody that is not pursuing justice, but is using the justice system as a shield to protect Donald Trump and as a sword to go after his enemies.
2: Blanche needs a simple majority of 51 votes to be confirmed as Attorney General in the Senate, assuming all 100 senators are present and voting. This is NPR.
6: It's 7:04 for KSMU News. I'm Chris Drew. Ozarks Technical Community College will expand their dental hygiene program by 40% through a partnership with Jordan Valley Health and the Missouri Department of Health and Senior Services. KSMU's Mavis Parks has more.
7: The partnership allows for the program to receive $100,000 of state funding, which will be used to purchase new equipment, train instructors, and provide instructional support at Jordan Valley facilities. Ozarks Tech said in a statement that the investment will increase student access to hands-on clinical training while strengthening the region's dental health care workforce. Jordan Valley Health Chief Dental Officer Dr. Ashley Popejoy said in a statement that the organization's mission is to improve community health through access and relationships, and that this collaboration is a testament to that mission. In addition to the financial expansion, Ozarks Tech plans to add 8 student seats to the dental hygiene program with approval from the Commission on Dental Accreditation. This will take their annual capacity from 20 to 28 students, beginning in fall of 2027. This expansion is in response to an ongoing nationwide shortage of dental hygienists, according to Ozarks Tech.
6: That's Mavis Parks reporting. Missouri health officials are investigating dozens of confirmed or probable cases of cyclosporiasis, which has sickened thousands of people across the country. The numbers of reported cases are relatively small compared with those in Michigan, Illinois, and other states that are at the center of the outbreak. The Missouri Department of Health and Senior Services has logged 43 cases of the infection. Health officials expect that number to go up as more people are tested. Cyclospora is a parasite that spread through human feces. Past outbreaks have been linked to leafy greens. Officials have not yet found the cause of this year's outbreak. People can prevent getting sick by thoroughly washing produce, cutting off bruised or damaged bits, and refrigerating cut fruits and vegetables. The Springfield Police Department have released results of this week's 4-hour enforcement operation at a high-intensity activated crosswalk on North Glenstone, just north of Kearney. During the operation Tuesday, officers used marked patrol vehicles to enforce both driver and pedestrian violations. According to the department, there were 7 pedestrian violations, which included 1 citation and 6 warnings. 1 vehicle was cited for failing to yield to pedestrians. 7 other citations were issued for speeding, no operator's license, no insurance, no license plates, and an obstructed windshield. SPD says more crosswalk enforcement operations are planned this year with funding provided by the Missouri Department of Transportation. Currently 73 degrees on the Missouri State campus. Partly sunny, a slight chance of rain and storms this morning, and a bit higher chance this afternoon. Hot highs in the mid-80s. Tonight, a slight chance of more rain. Humid lows around 70. Mostly sunny tomorrow. Another chance for storms in the afternoon. Hot highs in the upper 80s in the forecast Friday. 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

0: interference, and she kept talking about it being hypothetical.
1: But Howery says Schwartz was in a tough position, having to show her support for the president and secretary, while assuring the senators that she would be an independent leader that follows the science. The committee will decide whether to advance her nomination for a full Senate vote. Ping Huang, NPR News.
2: 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Later at 7:45, a special feature, we look at Amendment 5, the proposal that would shift Missouri's state tax burden from income to sales and use taxes. All that and more this hour on Morning Edition.

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1: 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We'll have the Marketplace Morning Report up shortly after that.

0: Detroit is recovering from a long collapse. Businesses leaving, people leaving, debt and bankruptcy. Many neighborhoods are now better off than a decade ago. Next time, Here and Now.
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2: Good morning, Amy Martinez. Nancy Delostrito is in her 70s. She lives in Florida and got a new license plate in the mail. Picture this plate, SQZ-A55. SQZ, squeeze, A55. And you get the picture. She said at first she went ballistic, but now she says she might like getting a few honks as she drives around. Hey, girl, how you doing? At least she isn't in Georgia, where the license plate would have had a peach in the background. It's Morning Edition.
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4: It's 7:45 for KSMU News. I'm Chris Drew. Four statewide constitutional amendments are on the August 4 ballot in Missouri. Amendment 5 would pave the way for the elimination of the state's income tax, and there are strong opinions both for and against it. KSMU's Michelle Skaliski has more.
5: Missouri Representative Bishop Davidson of Republic sponsored the bill in the House to put Amendment 5 on the ballot. He describes it as a tax reform amendment that does its best to eliminate the state's income tax as quickly as possible.
6: It has two parts. The first is a constitutional guarantee. It acts as sort of a safety net. And what that says is that excess revenues that the state experiences have to go back to the people in the form of income tax reductions. And that once the income tax reaches 0%, it's prohibited from being reintroduced. The second part is a constitutional possibility, and it says that if we want to eliminate income taxes even faster, beyond that sort of safety net and that guarantee, we can do so utilizing a very narrow conversation around consumption taxes to replace that revenue.
5: It's estimated that the income tax makes up around 63% of the state's general revenue budget. And it's the necessity to increase other taxes, such as sales and use taxes, if Amendment 5 passes, that worries those who are against the amendment. Amy Bluen is the executive director of the Missouri Budget Project.
7: Instead of income tax, people will be faced with a much more expensive sales tax on everything folks use every day. All of the products and services will be subject to the sales tax. And that will make all of the basics that folks need much more expensive. You know, things like groceries and healthcare and tutoring for kids and after-school programs and summer camps for kids. All of these things could be subject to a new sales tax, which we've estimated which would need to be, you know, well above 10% at the state side, and the average state and local sales tax would be 16%. So it would make Missouri very costly.
5: And she fears that Amendment 5 would hurt businesses if fewer customers come through their doors. But Davidson feels tax reform that the ballot measure would lead to would be good for future economic development in Missouri.
6: I think Missouri business and Missouri people both care about how well the economy performs, how quickly it grows, and whether or not we discourage or encourage productivity, creativity, ingenuity. Any business owner cares if someone's innovating within their firm. Right now, we discourage that sort of behavior because we tax income, we tax productivity, and you do get less of what you tax, and I think Missouri has seen that.
5: He argues that Missouri has already reduced its income tax from 6% to 4.7% and has generated more revenue since. Bluen doesn't see the changes benefiting the state economically. Instead, she feels that it would greatly impact services that Missouri residents rely on.
7: In addition to, you know, increasing the cost of living in the state, which is one of our main concerns. We're also concerned that the legislature simply won't replace the revenue that we lose with the elimination of the income tax. And that could impact everything in our communities, whether it's K-12 education or preschool, higher education. It could impact healthcare centers and mental health clinics that rely on Medicaid dollars to provide services in our communities. It could impact our roads and transportation infrastructure that has become increasingly more reliant on general revenue. So it is really the risk for everything.
5: Bluen urges people to vote no on 5, a bill she feels would negatively impact many Missourians. Davidson urges people to vote yes on 5. He says states with no income tax are performing better economically and have more economic opportunity, freedom, and prosperity than states with an income tax. Voters will decide Amendment 5 and 3 other constitutional amendments during the August 4th primary election. I'm Michelle Skaliski, KSMU News.
4: 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Currently 74 degrees on the Missouri State campus and 751. Up next, the Marketplace Morning Report.

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Thanks again for joining us for Morning Edition. We're entering our final hour here. We'll have national and international news from NPR, as well as reporters at the BBC this hour. At 9:45, our latest episode of Astro Brief. We hear some of the science behind meteorites bringing the seeds of life to Earth. After Morning Edition today at 10, the next episode in the series Wired to Create, you hear a conversation with the author of Diary of a Wimpy Kid. Up next, the latest NPR news.

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1: 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After that, we'll have the Marketplace Morning Report to wrap up the hour.

0: Boston.
1: Detroit is recovering from a long collapse. Businesses leaving, people leaving, debt and bankruptcy. Many neighborhoods are now better off than a decade ago. 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
3: Good morning, Amy Martinez. Nancy Dellostrito is in her 70s. She lives in Florida and got a new license plate in the mail. Picture this plate, SQZ-A55. SQZ, squeeze, A55. And you get the picture. She said at first she went ballistic, but now she says she might like getting a few honks as she drives around. Hey, girl, how you doing? At least she isn't in Georgia, where the license plate would have had a peach in the background. It's Morning Edition.
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5: Welcome to Astro Brief, a weekly science review produced in cooperation with the Missouri Space Grant and the Missouri State University Department of Physics, Astronomy, and Material Science.
6: Welcome to Astro Brief. I'm Mike Reed. Could meteorite impacts actually be good for life? It turns out the answer might be yes, and we're going to discuss two possibilities. The first involves the seeds of life. On several programs, we've talked about organic molecules existing all over our solar system, on the asteroid Bennu, Comet Wild 2, geysers from Saturn's moon Enceladus, and of course, on Mars. So we know the raw materials are streaming all over space. It's just a question of how those materials get organized into living material, and specifically how that material appears on our Earth, the only known place to have life. But was it the only place to have life? The origin of life on Earth has some issues, namely that early Earth would have been a hotter water world with smaller volcanic hotspots. For organic materials such as amino acids, lipids, and long carbon chains of nucleic acids to get together to form the metabolic and informational systems of cells, likely required wet-dry cycling, UV light, and perhaps volcanism. Those conditions were pretty limited on the early Earth, but not so much on early Mars. As Dr. Christopher Carr of Georgia Tech published in the journal Astrobiology in 2022, an oxidation atmosphere on Earth did not occur until the Earth was about a billion years old, caused by life, whereas Mars transitioned to an oxidizing atmosphere much earlier and for multiple causes. Evidence for this has been found in 3.7 billion-year-old rocks on Mars. Also, Mars had a higher phosphate content, which is needed to build informational polymers and to store energy in cells. Mars is 10 times less massive than our Earth, and so would have cooled to a solid surface quicker. And with less water blanketing its surface, it would have been a better habitat for early life to form. But assuming Mars formed life first, how did it get here? We do have Mars rocks on Earth in the form of meteorites. One such meteorite famously has fossilized bacterial shapes, though they may have been caused by non-biological processes. So we know that if asteroid impacts on Mars are powerful enough, Martian rocks get ejected into space. As Mars has one-third the gravity we do, this is an easier process. We also know that the vacuum and cold of space is not the great sterilizer we once thought it to be. So Martian rocks containing life could have traveled for millions of years before happenstance had them cross early Earth's path, sending it with Martian life to develop into us. This process of seeding us from Mars is known as lithopanspermia. As Dr. Carr writes, such a history, while incredible, is a story of our past that is consistent with the available genetic and geological evidence. Our second example is even more surprising, at least to me, as I wouldn't have even considered it. And that is the 6-mile diameter meteorite that impacted the Earth 66 million years ago, wiping out the dinosaurs, could have benefited microbial life. Consider that the impact which created the Chicxulub crater made a giant tsunami, created a global firestorm and put so much dust into the atmosphere that it created what's called an impact winter. All this combined wiped out 75% of all species on Earth, but beneath the surface, it was creating the conditions for life to thrive. The impact created a huge system of shattered rock, tens of miles across, and underground water would have become superheated, flowing through and interacting with the rock. Exactly the sorts of systems with the right chemistry and energy source to produce life. Of course, Earth already had life then, but perhaps it fostered a growth and expansion of species, and if it can happen on Earth, it could also happen elsewhere. And could it have been sites where life originated on Earth, if not lithopanspermia from Mars? A recent paper published in Nature Communications, Earth and Environment, by Dr. Anne-Marie Pickersgill of the University of Glasgow and collaborators, examined how long the Chicxulub crater would have created a good environment for life. The question is whether such systems could remain sufficiently long that the chances of generating life are reasonable. Dr. Pickersgill's team estimate it endured for around 8 million years. A very interesting find. Of the roughly 200 impact structures on Earth, 70 of them show signs for hydrothermal systems like under the Chicxulub crater. And of those, 8 show clear evidence that microbial life colonized them. Did life on Earth originate under a crater or seeded by a cratering Martian meteorite? Unfortunately, there's no original Earth rock left to check. But if we do find life on Mars, we could cross-reference its DNA with ours, and who knows, maybe we would be distant, distant relatives. This has been Astro Brief. I'm Mike Reed, and until next week, goodbye.
5: Astro Brief is available online at ksmu.org.

Welcome to Kelly Corrigan Wonders. I'm Kelly Corrigan, and today I'm wondering how a creator keeps going when there's no applause and no feedback and no guarantee that it's ever going to work. This is the third episode in our Wired to Create series. My guest is Jeff Kinney, author of Diary of a Wimpy Kid, one of the best-selling book franchises in history. He worked on it, mostly in silence, for 8 years before the world caught on. He has since sold over 300 million copies in 71 languages, made movies, and found a way to redirect some of the profits into a terrific independent bookstore. Join us. We'll be right back with Jeff Kinney. This is Kelly Corrigan Wonders.

0: Welcome back to Kelly Corrigan Wonders. I'm Kelly Corrigan, and this is the third episode in our Wired to Create series. Today I'm talking with Jeff Kinney, author, cartoonist, screenwriter, bookstore owner, and philanthropist, about what it means to live a creative life over the long haul. Jeff is the brains behind Diary of a Wimpy Kid, one of the best-selling book franchises in history. They've sold over 300 million copies in over 70 languages. That first book took him over 8 years. But since the first book hit, he has written 21 more, co-written several screenplays for Disney, created the popular game for kids called Pop Tropica, built a beloved independent bookstore in Plainville, Massachusetts, and he travels every year to Tanzania to build wells and basketball courts. Here's my conversation with Jeff Kinney. So, Jeff, I'm so happy to be with you. It's been a minute since we were in Washington, D.C. with the President and Mrs. Bush, the first Bushes to take the White House. How you been?
1: I've been good. How about yourself?
0: I've been good. That was like one of my favorite lunches in my whole life. It was you and me and my dad and Doris Kearns Goodwin and Coach K from Duke and Brad Thor and Barbara Bush, who is so much like my mother, I can't tell you. And you, in like classic little troublemaker style, were behaving perfectly in front of the president and the first lady. But to me, in my ear, you were just piping in all these sassy remarks and I was like having spit takes.
1: Right. I can tell you four things about that lunch that might be interesting to
0: Hit
1: you.
0: Hit it.
1: One is that I learned something from H.W. Bush and his wife, that we took a picture with them. And after the picture, I realized he had his fingers in my rib cage, right? And it's like a technique that they use to make sure that nobody lingers too long. Like while they're taking the picture, they're already pushing you out. And I was like, all right, that's like, next level skills. Another is that they called that lunch a casual lunch. It literally said casual attire. So I showed up in casual attire, like an untucked shirt, you know, like some khakis that were maybe stained with some previous food or something. And everybody else dressed up in a suit and, you know, nice dresses and things like that. So I didn't get the memo. And another is that I didn't realize that everybody was prepared, like with speeches. And I thought I was just supposed to read. So I had to go home and write a speech, basically, in rush hour traffic as I was like riding with my mom. And then the fourth one is that there were about 8 authors there. And that night there was a big event. And Mike Krzyzewski was the last speaker. I was the first and he was the last. And there were probably about 2,000 people in the audience. I was sitting right next to H.W. Bush. And Mike Krzyzewski starts to speak. And then he says, "And Jeff Kinney, I was so touched by your blah, blah, blah, whatever I said in my speech. And I felt like the spotlight of the world was shining on me." And I was like, oh my God, like I really made a difference to Mike Krzyzewski. And then he went to the next author and the next, and he named all 8 authors. But for that one moment, I thought I was something special, and I'll never forget how I felt in that moment.
0: That's amazing. What I remember about that lunch is that each of the authors got to bring a guest. So I brought my dad, who is a lifelong Republican, and he sat at the table with President Bush, and you and I were seated with Barbara Bush. And at the end of lunch, I hear somebody ding, ding, ding on the glass. And I turn around thinking, of course, it will be the host of our lunch and the president of the United States. And it's not. It's my dad. And I was like, oh, my God, you can't do this. I'm like, I don't know that much about manners, but guaranteed this is not the right next move. And he said, "I'm an old guy and this is a lifetime high. Thank you very much." And sat down, and everyone the whole rest of the afternoon and during sound check and after the event were like, "Your father. Oh, your father. I just love that guy." I was like, how did he get away with that? That is like illegal behavior.
1: That is a boss move, I have to say.
0: I think it was so genuine that people let it slide.
1: He kept it brief, which
0: was
1: smart.
0: That's right. So we're talking to a bunch of different maker types in this series because it has become so powerfully evident to me that a lot of well-being could be corrected if there were more time for sort of non-linear, unobserved creative work for our kids. And then also, if we were to build a generation of makers, of creative types who did not have to do things according to like a 10-step linear plan, we might come up with the solutions that we so desperately need. And so I wanted to talk to you for two reasons. One is because you are the progenitor of 20 books that have sold 300 million copies around the world, and everyone who's listening to this knows Diary of a Wimpy Kid, and you probably have 10 in your house right this second. And those books have gone on to make movies and digital tools online and do-it-yourself books. And then I also wanted to talk to you because I feel like you have made some philanthropic moves that might be interesting and shed some light on this topic. So let's go all the way back and tell me, when did you know that you were a creative person? Who was the first person you met that you thought, oh, I want to be like that person in the world? And who was the first person in your life that said, sure, do it? You don't have to be an accountant.
1: Yeah. Gosh, that's a deep question. It's complex. I think that truthfully, I'm the product of my parents. And usually a person doesn't like to say that or admit that. But I think in this way, I am, is that my father introduced me to comics at an early age, and he introduced me to the good stuff, like Carl Barks, who did these Donald Duck and Uncle Scrooge comics from the like 1950s to or 1940s to 1960s. And so those were the only comics that I really liked to read. And then we also shared this bond, which was that every morning my father went to work at the Pentagon. He opened the Washington Post to his favorite comics of that day. This is back when cartoonists were rock stars like Gary Larson and Burke Breathed, Bill Watterson, and of course, Charles Schulz was always on top of the page. And so he would open the comics to me, and that's what we shared. That was our bond. And my mother, she was a PhD in early childhood education, so that was sort of impressive, her status. But she also opened a preschool that was really popular, like there's a waiting list to get into this preschool. She was really highly creative in that space. And it was just like, it felt bold to me that she did this, that she put herself out there, that she created this brand. And I think that that was really a launching pad for me, because I saw that you could do something like that. And if she hadn't done that, I don't think that I could have done the things that I've done, and now we're building buildings and things like that. She gave me that courage to see that you can make a difference in your community like that.
0: And the thing that's interesting is that when you first started to share your work with potential publishers or agents, there was some hesitation that maybe this cartoon text combo wasn't going to land right, or wasn't going to be serious enough. Wasn't going to be

0: educated as a cartoonist, and I didn't get anything but rejection letters, and really form rejection letters without any kind of encouraging feedback at all. And so I was like desperate to get anything published. And I had this idea. I was keeping journals at the time, and they were a mix of text and cartoon illustrations. And I thought maybe this could work. Maybe this thing could work. This fictional kid named Greg Heffley, who's a wimpy kid. And so I actually worked on it for 8 years, almost in silence. I remember I used to drive to work every day, and I saw this billboard with a quote by Benjamin Franklin, and it said, "Well done is better than well said." And that was my North Star. I was like, I'm not going to be one of these guys that just talks about becoming an author or a cartoonist. I'm just going to do the thing and then try my luck. So you ask about doubts. Like, I assumed that this was not going to work based on the reactions I got to my comic strips, which I thought were pretty good. You know, I thought I had a pretty good shot with those. So I assumed that it wasn't going to work. So in all those 8 years that I was working on Diary of a Wimpy Kid, I definitely saw this failure moment for me where everybody rejected my work. So I guess, you know, that's the truth of it, is that I didn't really have hopes for it working, but I felt like it was something that I needed to do.
1: It's funny to think that at that stage, having not been offered a modicum of encouragement, mm-hmm. that you could keep after it for 8 years. Do you know why you didn't stop?
0: I just feel like, you know, sometimes you feel like you're born to do something, whatever that might be. And so if you feel like you're born to do something, you just, you have to keep hitting your head against that wall. And you know, something that is striking to me is that if I look online, or if I can see a million people who are more talented than me, and I'd say probably the world is full of people who have a lot more talent than me, and I feel very lucky that I was one of the people that broke through, and I don't take it for granted at all. So, I mean, the people who are more talented than me as illustrators, as cartoonists, must look at my success and be really confused by it.
1: Right? I think that every time I read a great book that's sold not as well as one of mine, and think, oh my God, I want to write this person a letter and say, I'm so sorry.
0: Yeah. Exactly.
1: Everyone should put down my crap and read this. This is so much better.
0: Right.
1: Are you good at taking feedback? And if so, like, whose feedback do you really value? Is it the reader's feedback at this point? Is it an editor, a collaborator, your wife?
0: Yeah, I think I'm good at taking feedback. I'm what you would call a consensus builder. Like, you hear about these CEOs who are really successful that really do want to hear challenges, that do want to hear feedback. And I really do want to hear that. I would also say that by now, I have a good sense of what works. So I like to get that feedback, because I don't mind being challenged, but I also feel like pretty sure of myself in some spheres. So I guess it's a mix of those two things.
1: What kind of schools did you go to? Did you go to schools with like home ec and shop class and orchestra and choir and sort of all that baked in celebration of different kinds of intelligences? Or did you go to a place that was pretty linear?
0: Yeah, well, my books are based on Greg Heffley going to middle school, which for me was junior high. And yes, we had shop class and we had home ec and things like that. But I wouldn't say that it was like, it felt sort of drab and mechanical in a way. It didn't feel like it was infused with a positive spirit. It felt really different. And this is, you know, this is the kind of stuff I write about. I'm mining this kind of an environment for humor. But I would say I didn't go to a school that was especially nurturing in that regard.
1: Yeah. Did you have some great teachers along the way that you want to shout out?
0: I did. I went to a school called Bishop McNamara in Maryland, and it was at the time it was an all boys school. And for some reason, we had this string of like the best English teachers that you could imagine. Like every year, there was a great English teacher all the way through. And those teachers really did encourage me, and they saw something in me, which of course really motivated me to keep going with writing.
1: Yeah, I had great English teachers too. I went to a public high school outside of Philadelphia, and I had three PhDs in a row, sophomore, junior, senior year. It was Dr. Heminger, Dr. Dewsnap,

0: So yeah, it felt like I was really being pushed. Like it was hard.
1: Yeah.
0: You know, you had to really do it. When you analyze Macbeth, you better like know what you're talking about. Yeah. And it's not the kind of work I do now at all. But the idea of really understanding where you are in a piece and knowing what your intention is paragraph by paragraph, that'll stick with you over time.
1: Absolutely. That discipline, for sure.
0: So you must have, your books have published all over the world in tons of languages. And I wonder if you have any observations about the ways that different cultures create space for the makers of the world. If you've been in so many different kinds of schools, if you've noticed anything about the way that some schools have create opportunities for kids who might not have the sort of standard skill set that's so obviously successful and desired in a traditional setting.
1: Yeah, through my own prism of experience, I've had kind of a mixed experience because a lot of times when I'm touring, it's hard to get a U.S. author into those schools without jumping through a lot of hoops. And so in the public schools, so I often end up in schools that are private schools or international schools, which can be kind of funny because I might go to a place like India and then, you know, a lot of the kids at the school look like me. And I'm like, wait a second, I'm in India, you know, but I do feel like in those schools, like I went to some elite school in Mexico City, where you could just feel the parents' involvement and the spirit in the school that was very creative. Like, of course, they have their own professional theaters and things like that. So I think in those environments, the kids are really nurtured. But lately, I've actually been getting into schools in places where you wouldn't expect that I'd get into public schools. China, I think I must have visited like 13 different schools when I was there.
0: No kidding.
1: Yeah, and I felt that same thing there. Like when I went into one of the public schools in China, which it was not a private school, and they had, as soon as I walked in the lobby, I saw all these creations of masks and things, and they were performing The Lion King, but they were exploring the history and the culture of Africa through The Lion King. And so I was really impressed. It's not something that I would often see like in a school in the U.S., but I saw a lot of nurturing in creativity there in China. I just went to Turkey. Same exact thing. I felt that creative spirit flowing through the hallways. So I've had a mixed experience over the years.
0: Coming up next, Jeff talks about the siren song of instant validation and why resisting it might be the most important creative skill of our time. We'll be right back with Kelly Corrigan Wonders.

0: 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Welcome back to Kelly Corrigan Wonders. I'm Kelly Corrigan, and I'm in a great conversation with Jeff Kinney, who is the creator of Diary of a Wimpy Kid.
1: Yeah, it's kind of interesting. When I listen to that, when I picture like a whole school using The Lion King as a way to express different points of view and show different skills and proficiencies, I think, oh, if I had gone to that kind of school, I would have gone to Harvard.
2: Yeah, right.
1: You know, like if I didn't have to take the math SAT and get like 500 on it or whatever I got, but I could have given you 20 ideas for a new TV show or how to make a quilt or, you know, if I could have written a musical in 24 hours, I would have gotten a lot further sooner for sure. Yeah. But you do feel a little bit like you're not doing it right sometimes.
2: Yeah.
1: When you're that kid, you're often at odds with like what is celebrated in a school. I was thinking about your protagonist, Greg, and then I was thinking about the ways that A++ students are portrayed in literature and film. So Tracy Flick came to mind from Election, which is one of my all-time favorite movies.
2: Yeah.
1: And then Summer. Do you remember Summer from Jack Black's School of Rock?
2: Yes, I do.
1: And she's like that nerdy kid with the clipboard. Very Tracy Flick. Like they're both the same sort of trope.
2: Yeah.
1: And I wonder if there's something about pop culture treatments of a kid like Greg or a kid like Summer or Tracy Flick that drives behavior or creates like pockets of acceptability for certain kinds of behavior.
2: I think that my perception over time has been that, you know, for example, my son is 6 foot five. He played on the varsity basketball team in high school.
1: He was not a wimpy kid.
2: No. But he describes himself as a nerd. And I think that it's really interesting. And that's just because I guess he likes to play Minecraft or he likes to read. And I think that those labels have really fallen off. Like if you think of, you know, when we were growing up, assuming we're roughly the same age, like a nerd was, it was like hilarious, you know, that there was this category of people called nerds. And now that's really embraced. And there's all, I think that kids are much more comfortable now, you know, describing themselves in this way. There's a lot more acceptance. There's a lot more acceptance of creative people. I think kids are finding new lanes, creating new lanes for themselves. So I would say that feels like a big change to me. And I don't know if it's so influenced by the pop culture that we grew up on. I think it's much more fluid in my observation.
1: Yeah, and I think that's a place where creating defined categories that you can slot into can be really helpful. So I remember reading an article about Luddites. Have you read any of this? These are like kids who eschew technology.
2: Yeah.
1: So they're in high school now, and they kind of like proudly wear this label of like, I'm a Luddite, so I don't do Instagram, and I don't text, and if you want to talk to me, you got to like come look at me in the eye and use your vocal cords.
2: Oh, I haven't heard that.
1: And then, but I think also of Maker as a great label that could create a space for kids like you and me and all the kids who have read Wimpy Kid over the years who want a creative life, who do not want to leave it behind as like the joy of childhood, but could somehow imagine themselves in a creative profession. Is it true that every time you do a reading, some kid says, I want to be just like you? How do I do it? How do I get there?
2: Sometimes. And I think that what's really interesting is that kids have this avenue right now. Creators have this avenue of that we didn't have growing up, which was obviously social media. But if you think about it, a kid can put together something. They can have a thought or they can put together a short film, a music video, whatever they want. And they put it out there and then they get feedback right away. And that's really different from what we grew up with. And that can help them grow as creators, right? But that is, it's very instantaneous and it prioritizes like high volume, quick output, right? But there are certain things that you need to get good at. And, you know, playing the bugle, for example, and things like that. Of course, we all know the book Outliers by Malcolm Gladwell, which talks about this 10,000-hour rule, which is that you have to become an expert. You have to put in about 10,000 hours. And that definitely happened for me. Like, I needed those 8 years or 10,000 hours to create Diary of a Wimpy Kid to get good at this one specific thing. And I do wonder about the kids that I'm most excited about becoming creators are the kids that recognize that there are these two lanes. And one is the instantaneous with the social media feedback and validation. But there's this other category where you prioritize getting good at something. And then you come out and you show yourself to the world when you're ready to, not in development, but when you're ready to share like a great work. And I don't know if you know, there's that temptation of that siren song of getting that validation all the time. And probably if I was writing Diary of a Wimpy Kid now as a kid, if I had the idea, I'd probably be posting, you know, an entry every day and seeing what kind of feedback I got rather than kind of working in secret and then coming out when I was ready to.
1: There's a real joy in a long-term secret pursuit.
2: Yeah, I think
1: so. You know, but you have to really disavow the sort of cheap thrill of getting a little feedback, a little applause, a little heart along the way. And you have to say, that's all right. It's all going to pay off later. And I remember when I was working early on thinking it would be better to not show this even to my husband for as long as I possibly could. Because it's possible that one of my motives to finish it is to get some feedback from some person somewhere. And so if that's a motive, I better preserve the power of it as long as possible. Because it might turn out that if I get like a quick round of applause on something, that I might be done with it. Because it's so hard. There's so much work to be done. It sort of reminds me of schools. I wonder if you did this when you were a kid, who help kids like publish, quote unquote, a book. So you write the story and then you illustrate it and then you lay it out and then you print it and then you bind it and then you laminate the cover. And then there's like a night where everybody's books are on display. I've just saw this recently with this great group of teachers I met through the Walton Family Foundation, actually is super into teaching and creativity and sort of supporting that. And that's what one of these teachers said is like year in and year out, the night that they share their published work is the same moment that you and I are talking about, which is like the reveal.
2: Yeah.
1: And the ta-da of it all.
2: Yeah. You know, one of the things that I have to do in the publishing process is that the nature of a Diary of a Wimpy Kid book is I can't actually wait until it's all done to share it with my editor. I have to share it while it's in progress because first I have to share the manuscript with no drawings, and then I have to share it with sketches and then with ink drawings. And the reason for that is because they need to be able to churn on the copy editor and my editor need to kind of keep, you know, iterating on the manuscript to get it ready. We go through like 23 drafts, but I hate so much turning that over because it's like, it really is a lot like giving somebody a half-baked cake. It's like, they might taste it and be like, oh, this could be good once it's fully baked. But I can't stand that. And I have a team of about 4 employees and I don't let them see that book until the last second because I want them to experience the book as it's meant to be experienced. And my wife is actually my very last reader. I definitely hold back on sharing until I'm ready.
1: Yeah, and so many people aren't really capable of walking through a fixer-upper, if you will, and like seeing the good bones.
2: Yeah.
1: Like that's not a skill that you can assume of any early reader. Is that they're like, yeah, this is a total mess, but I get it. I see what you're trying to do and I see where you're going. And I believe that, you know, with time, you'll clean this place right up. I'm in the middle of building a house. So I'm thinking in these terms all the time. And it seems so metaphoric to what we're doing, which is that if you bring a friend through your simply framed house, they can't see it.
2: Right.
1: You are the only one really. Who knows? And you have to live off of that for a pretty long time to sustain the effort long enough to get the outcome that you're shooting for. So yeah, I'm with you. You guys have some do-it-yourself wimpy kid stuff. Yeah. I wonder if you have seen a lot of work that kids have sent in, if they send you their own little manuscripts, if you have some sense of the way that you're affecting other kids.
2: Yeah, a lot of my readers from when Diary of a Wimpy Kid was like really in its heyday are about 23, 24, 25 now. And I've started to see every so often, you know, I'll see somebody post one of their do-it-yourself pages. And if you remember, Dr. Seuss had a book called My Book About Me. And yes. I was trying to do something like that where a kid was taking sort of an embarrassing snapshot of themselves at a certain time, you know, and then they have this thing that they go back to and can have a laugh about how much they've changed over time. But I think that's like really appealing to have that. It's sort of actually the central joke of Diary of a Wimpy Kid, which is that here's this kid who thinks it's a good time to share his diary with the world. But he's such a flawed kid that you as the reader can see that he's a flawed kid, but he's recorded everything, you know? And so I like that. That maps well onto the Diary of a Wimpy Kid do-it-yourself book.
1: Yeah, and I think the idea of journals, which you and I both kept pretty religiously, goes to this idea about making and creativity, which is that there should be a long period of unobserved, ungraded, unjudged, generative work.
2: Yeah.
1: And so that where it's very low risk because you don't have to share it. That's not what it's meant for. It's meant to help you figure out what you really think about the world and the people in it.
2: Yeah. Something that's interesting about being a creator is that I've just been writing a screenplay this past week. And I said to my wife that I actually feel scared when I'm getting ready to start writing the screenplay, because you're bringing something, it's almost like a violent act in a way, is to bring something that doesn't exist into existence, right? You've got nothing but your words. And then you're doing this thing that's like wrestling this thought out of the universe and onto the page. And it's like sort of exhausting in a way. It's exciting, of course, but it's also like scary to be faced with the blank page and to say, can I actually do this? Because right now I don't have any thoughts that suggest that I can do this thing. And the only thing you have is your past experience and success in doing that, that says, okay, I've done this before. And sometimes I have to write these affirmations to myself.
1: No kidding.
2: I'm a writer. I've done this before. I can do this again, you know? And so, yeah, my journals are filled with things like that.
1: Yeah, and it's a very ugly process. And the building the tolerance for that gnarliness of the process is like a super skill. Like to the extent, like talk about educational or intellectual resilience. Mm-hmm. Like it's so many of the sessions are sort of failures. At least so many of my writing sessions are sort of at one level or another failures. Either I didn't produce that much or what I produced is going to need to be like tossed the next day, which is like creating double work because you have the suffering of like, I'm going to throw away 1,000 words. Like that was hard, but they're no good. And it's not helping me to have them in front of me because I'm going to start playing with them and try to like polish a turd basically. But knowing that like building up a tolerance for the extraordinary amount of sort of failed minutes.
2: Yeah.
1: It's like a super skill.
2: Yeah. And I've got attention deficit disorder and I'm undiagnosed, but it's, you know, when I take the checklist, online checklist, I check almost all the boxes. I'm always fighting that. I self-sabotage a lot. And yeah, there are days when, you know, when I produce nothing at all. What's really interesting to me is that I operate in these two creative worlds. And one is my books. And in the books, when I turn it over to the editor, we're basically in copy editing, right? We basically are going to, you know, just start the process of neatening everything up. And there's not often a time when it's like, what if we move this paragraph here? Or wouldn't the story be better if we shifted this major thing? Or let's restructure this. And my other world is Disney as a screenwriter. And that's really fascinating because you could really, like, I just released a movie called Diary of a Wimpy Kid, The Last Straw. And that was my eighth wholesale take on the script. Like it was, they are unafraid at Disney to throw out the whole script again and again and again. And there's never been a time when I've had with them where they've said, this is good enough, let's go. It's just like, they're tough on me in the best possible way. And I really do respect that actually.
1: Yeah, I mean, I'm writing a screenplay too, and there's like 1,000 films in any given story. There's so many choices. And, you know, I've been in nonfiction my whole life, so I never had like this field with no fences. Like I had constraints, which is a gift creatively to have some kind of limitation so that you are not like floating in open space and anything could happen. Any character you create could get married, could die, could have a baby. I mean, like there's too many options is how I feel most days when I'm with the script. And I think people are so idiosyncratic and they have their incredible life history and combination of experiences that lead them to believe that this woman in this scene would do this. And each person in the circle has a totally different answer for what she would do in this moment.
2: Yeah.
1: And it's driven by everything that came before in your life that you couldn't even map it. You couldn't make the list of experiences that goes into the conviction with which you're saying, no, she wouldn't do that. She'd do this. And it's like, oh my God, this is madness. I'm going back to nonfiction.
2: You talk about constraints, and constraints are really helpful for a cartoonist. Like you, when you've got those three or four cells, you know how to fill them. You've got a starting point. Whereas if I was given a blank page as a cartoonist, that would be really hard to know how to fill that page. So yeah, constraints can be really helpful for creativity.
1: I feel like it's almost the first thing I do every time is create some constraints.
2: Oh, that's interesting.
1: You know, like even with screenwriting, people are like, you need three acts. It's like, great, love it. Let's start there. Like, let's put together a set of scenes that sit inside an act and let's understand the arc of that, you know, anything.
2: Yeah.
1: So I want to talk about some of your philanthropic work. Off the top, what is the philanthropic move you've made that has been the most satisfying for you?
2: Well, really, there's kind of one big thing that we do, which is that my wife and I, we're in this really particular lane. We build wells and basketball courts in Tanzania. And so the story of how this happened is too long to tell right now, but we got connected with a woman who goes over every year. Her name's Laura Chauvin, and she has an organization called Her Best Foot Forward. And her thrust is to support girls in menstrual hygiene education and supplies. And so my son and I one year tagged along to one of her trips, and we created our own lane where we started scouting sites that needed clean water, which is basically everywhere in Tanzania. And also we had this idea to create safe play spaces. And so now I think this year we're going to be building our 10th well and basketball court combo. But that's what I do. I go over every year, scout some new sites, build two wells, two basketball courts a year, celebrate with the residents of that village or community. And it's really motivating to me. It's the one place where I can see, okay, the money from the books, a lot of it goes to this, and that feels good because it's very concrete, and I can...
1: It's literally concrete.
2: Yeah, it's concrete.
1: Hurrah, hurrah.
2: Yeah. And yeah, the pavers are concrete, I'm sure. But I get to, I like to see where the money's going myself. And, you know, I know how it's all spent. And so that's rewarding to me.
0: Coming up next, Jeff talks about the bookstore he built to right a wrong from his childhood and why making a place might be the ultimate creative act. We'll be right back with Kelly Corrigan Wonders.

0: Welcome back to Kelly Corrigan Wonders. I'm Kelly Corrigan, and I'm talking with the creator of Diary of a Wimpy Kid, Jeff Kinney. You also have this other huge project going on in Massachusetts, in Plainville. Can you tell everybody about it?
1: Yeah, years ago, we built a bookstore. It's called An Unlikely Story. So it's just had its 10th year. And the bookstore, it is really super interesting because it's in a town called Plainville, population 9,000. It sits between Providence and Boston. And we get the best authors in the world at our bookstore. Like there's practically nobody that we couldn't get. Does that make sense grammatically? Mm-hmm. But we've had, I think we've had Chelsea Clinton, like we've done 4 events with her. We've done events either virtually or in person with like Henry Winkler, Andrew McCarthy. We've had Kristen Bell, Matthew McConaughey, kind of on and on and on. And it's wild because a lot of them are coming to the bookstore and I'm like, they came to Plainville, Massachusetts. And so it's very motivating. So that's turned into a bigger project. So now we've built the bookstore. For years, we've lost a lot of money. And just recently, we're getting really close to break even.
0: Go, Jeff, go.
1: Which is really exciting. And now we're trying to build a downtown center around the bookstore. So beer gardens are already built. We're working on an anchor restaurant now in Uptown Green and a bunch of other things as well. So it's pretty cool.
0: I think about place-based learning and like how inspiring a physical environment can be.
1: Yeah.
0: We've gone to some makerspaces over the course of researching this series, and there are definitely places you walk in, and a bookstore is one where you instantly are tapping into the dreamier part of our nature. You know, it's like, I want to read it all. I want to go to all the places these books can take me. I want to write a book.
1: Yeah.
0: I want to make a film out of a book. I mean, it just does so much. Do you get that feeling when you go in?
1: I do. And I've gotten to visit lots and lots of bookstores over the years.
0: So I bet.
1: I was able to take like bits and pieces of each one and put it into this bookstore. But one of the reasons that we made the bookstore was because of this. I had this kind of anger over something that happened when I was a kid, which is there used to be a bookstore in my strip mall where I lived in Fort Washington, Maryland, and it was called Crown Books. It was a chain at the time. And it, like, that's where I discovered books on how to program a computer or how to make comics. And I would buy my father like the Calvin and Hobbes Treasury for Christmas and all this. And then one day the bookstore was just gone. And I've had this kind of hole in me ever since then. Of course, as you get older, lots of things that you used to like are gone. But I felt like it was an injustice. And so when we, you know, when my wife and I made some money off the Diary of a Wimpy Kid books, that's the thing that we did was to build this bookstore to sort of right that wrong in a way.
0: Yeah. Yeah. What we build things around says a lot.
1: Yeah.
0: You know, like a brick and mortar space is a real statement of what we value. And when you drive around Plainville and you see a big, beautiful bookstore, you think this is what they care about. This is how they spend their time. This is what they think is of great value.
1: Yeah. It's funny because when you, in just in a few minutes, I'm going to have a meeting about the next iteration of the downtown. So this is very much on my mind. And I was just sitting with my wife and I said, so we have a bookstore, which is unique, and we have a beer garden, which is unique. Those are two unique offerings together. And I said, now for this third parcel, we either have to say, okay, now let's build something safe, right? Something that's definitely going to generate money. Or we have to go with a third unique offering, because when you put those things together, then it'll make people say, let's go to Plainville because I want to do this, this, and this. But it's so risky to do that. It takes actually a leap of faith. It is definitely like Field of Dreams. You have to trust that the people are going to show up if you build something that's that surprises them. And that's where we're sitting right now. We're sitting on that decision.
0: Yeah, that's really interesting because it's probably, I mean, making places, making community mm-hmm. is like the ultimate kind of contribution to the maker world. You know, yeah. it's like, because makers make makers. Like yeah. makers make for making by putting together spaces and environments where it just elevates creative work and creative thinking and something more original.
1: Yeah.
0: Rather than, you know, getting the five sort of cornerstone tenants that every single mall has.
1: Right.
0: And saying, great, the Lululemon goes there.
1: Right.
0: You know, and the Wingstop goes there and we're done.
1: Yeah.
0: They eat the food, they gain the weight, they go to Lululemon to exercise it off. And then we loop again.
1: So years ago, I used to work in Newburyport, Massachusetts, and it's just a beautiful town.
0: Beautiful.
1: And I think they made their money off of whaling, you know, so every building in there is probably built on somebody harpooning a whale. But it struck me when I was working there, I'm like, there was this period of time where the economic conditions were such that it made sense to build these buildings, right? But usually we live in a world of spaces that have been built for us, right? Like that we didn't make, that have been built for us. And most of the time, that's, you know, wherever we go to do our shopping and everything, is that somebody made this space for us. And every so often, you get a chance to make something and to make a difference. And I feel like right now that the circumstances are ripe for that kind of activity in our own town. But partially it's driven by COVID, right? COVID was a big reminder to everybody that they like to connect with one another, that it's important to be able to connect with your neighbors. And a lot of the ills in our country right now are caused by COVID, the long tail of COVID, which is that people found out that they could be isolated, that they could be in their home, that they could watch that movie on their big screen TV with their surround system and things like that. And so I think that we're trying to do something that feels a little bit risky, which is to create a third place for people, to create a place where you get to know your neighbors again. And I'm hoping that the model ends up becoming something that people study and replicate in their own towns.
0: Yeah. Well, you are taking a risk by asking people to do a thing that feels newly risky.
1: Right.
0: Because of COVID. Like it didn't feel risky when we were growing up to look somebody in the eye and have a conversation with them. But
1: right.
0: then everything went to 2D and everything went to Screenland and everything went to sort of symbolic gestures that simulate some low-level version of connection.
1: Right.
0: And now it seems downright novel. And
1: right.
0: you're like, you're a daredevil to walk up to somebody and say hello and look them in the eye. I mean, my daughter's dating this kid and he asked her out to dinner. And I was like, I love him. I don't care. I don't need to know anything about this kid. The fact that his move was to like ask you to dinner instead of start following you on Instagram. I mean, I'm in. That's like so old fashioned and insane.
1: I like it.
0: Yeah. There's something about what you've done with Wimpy Kid that's invited a certain kind of reader and learner into the world of books. You've made these fanatical readers, avid readers out of kids who may have rejected a whole bunch of previous attempts in their direction. And I wonder if you think that it was kind of easy to see where the hole was in the offerings. You know, there was like, come on, you guys, like not everybody is going to want to read straight text, you know, page by page. Maybe there's a lane that we're just totally ignoring.
1: Yeah, and I think that there is some part of that is self-evident, right? Because as kids, we were read to by our parents, which feels like a sacred act in a way, and we're read these lush picture books, right? These colorful picture books. And then really kind of the next thing we're expected to do is read a book by Judy Blume or, you know, basically text without a lot of illustrations. And they're especially now, there needs to be this middle lane. There needs to be a stepping stone into books that are maybe more serious or more dense with text. And that's the lane that I'm sitting in, which is this lane where it's like a little bit of a letting go of the picture books and a step into chapter books. But I think also the times have changed is that kids demand a visual experience now. It's really hard to get a kid to start reading a book, a chapter book, without some kind of a promise of some sort of a visual reward. Even the Harry Potter books, when I was reading them as an adult, that one image, that one little drawing at the beginning of the chapters was something. It was a little place where you could rest under the shade for a moment until you dove back into the text. So that's what my book is supposed to be. Lots of little islands to swim to and to rest before you dive into the next block of text.
0: It also creates like a real shared understanding. So let's say that the Harry Potter books did not have those little images at the top of every chapter. What you're picturing with Dumbledore and what I'm picturing with Dumbledore could be like miles apart. And there are many cases where that's kind of a wonderful, fascinating part of reading and using your imagination. But in a world where we don't have nearly as many shared cultural moments, it's kind of fun to know what Greg looks like.
1: Right, yeah.
0: You know, and to see his school and to see his buddies and to see his house and to have that shared experience with other people like you and I did when we were growing up, even with television, which now, you know, there's just so many choices that maybe we haven't watched any of the same shows.
1: That is true. It's funny because you do know what Greg looks like, and you do know what his brothers look like and his parents and things like that. But something that's been fascinating to me is that I go to lots of different countries, and all the kids seem to sort of interpret Greg in the same way, right? They see him as a person who could be a friend or a sibling. And I've wondered about that. And I think there's something about my drawings, because they're black and white and they're really only the outlines of people. I think that kids are projecting themselves onto those characters. I think mm-hmm. that it's helpful that the characters aren't overly articulated. So mm-hmm. I think that that's been something that I didn't really expect, and it's been illuminating for me.
0: Yeah, it's cool. It allows for a lot of participation. Like there's still room for me to bring my own imagination into the story.
1: Absolutely.
0: Thanks so much for your time. Thanks for being a part of this. Thanks for your great work, and thanks for your beautiful bookstore.
1: Thanks so much, Kelly. I appreciate you and what you're doing.
0: Here are my takeaways from my conversation with Jeff Kinney. Number one, the world is full of more talented people who stopped. Remember, well done is better than well said. Number two, there is joy in the long-term secret pursuit. And the cheap thrill of early applause can kill the thing before it's done. Number three, build tolerance for gnarliness. Number four, step one, create constraints. Number five, great creative work is slow. Number six, what we build reflects what we value. Same is true for what we do not build. Number seven, makers make makers. Number eight, loss makes life contract. Making things makes life expand. Thanks to Jeff Kinney. Thanks also to the Walton Family Foundation for supporting our Wired to Create series. Thanks to the team at Kelly Corrigan Wonders, our technical producer, Dean Kateri, executive producer, Tammy Stedman, community engagement strategist, Rachel Hicks, and audience engagement coordinator, Charlie Upchurch. Finally, thanks to you all for listening. Please join us again next time for Kelly Corrigan Wonders.
2: 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I'm Jess Belisle. You can catch the next episode of Wired to Create next Thursday at 10 a.m. Here at KSMU, we're pleased to recognize the Springfield Greene County Library's Computer Training Center, offering classes and one-on-one help, as well as a makerspace with equipment for creating. 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We've got partly sunny skies here in the Ozarks today, a high in the mid-80s. There is a chance of showers and thunderstorms this afternoon, so be sure you have your umbrella with you. Tonight, we'll see clouds clearing off with a low around 70. Tomorrow, clouds come back and we could see a chance of rain and thunderstorms in the afternoon, a high close to 90. Saturday, sunny and breezy with a high in the low 90s. 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And thanks for listening. Classical music is coming up this next hour here on KSMU. We'll hear lots of great music, including Mozart's Piano Sonata No. 2 and the fourth movement of Franz Schmidt's Symphony No. 1. 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
3: Live from NPR News, I'm Lakshmi Singh. President Trump is expected to address the nation tonight. About what, that is still not certain, but he suggested that elections and voting would be in the primetime speech, something that's historically been reserved for significant moments for the country. Asked about the possibility Trump will use the primetime address to once again assert the 2020 election he lost to President Joe Biden was rigged, Republican Senate Majority Leader John Thune of South Dakota says he's not looking back.
4: That election was a closed issue back in 2020. The election in 2026 gives us an opportunity to take a run at and to win one of those seats in Georgia. And we're going to do everything we can to do that. And so, as I said before, I'm focused on 2026.
3: Georgia was a pivotal state in Trump's loss in 2020 and remained a point of contention for the Republican leader after he was voted back into office. The ACLU has released a new study that documents widespread use of force among federal immigration officers. NPR's Meg Anderson reports recent fatal shootings in Texas and Maine have brought renewed scrutiny.
5: The ACLU analyzed 1,200 incidents involving ICE officers or law enforcement working with ICE across eight states in 2025. Nearly a third of the immigration enforcement operations they studied involved the use of force, including hundreds in which officers used rubber bullets, tasers, and chemical irritants. Noreen Shaw is one of the authors of the ACLU report.
6: I think with use of force, you're seeing the threat of using force and actually using it become the default tool for immigration enforcement agents.
5: In a statement, ICE told NPR it will not discuss law enforcement tactics, but that the agency is always evaluating its procedures to keep its officers safe. Meg Anderson, NPR News.
3: Detroit, Minneapolis, Boston, New York, and Washington, D.C. are among major cities in the U.S. under air quality alerts because of heavy smoke from wildfires in Canada. NPR's Ava Berger says doctors are warning people to take the alerts seriously.
7: A combination of extreme heat and dry conditions in Ontario and northern Minnesota led to raging wildfires. Then this week, weather patterns forced the smoke into the Great Lakes region and down the east coast of the U.S. Health experts warn wildfire smoke is dangerous. It's made up of tiny particles that can be inhaled deep into a person's lungs and even enter the bloodstream. Here's how Dr. David Eisenman, a professor of medicine at UCLA, puts it.
8: There are studies that show effects on the heart with increased heart attacks and heart failure. There's strokes associated with it, respiratory illnesses.
7: Eisenman says, depending on air quality reports, reduce outdoor activity, use air filters, and wear an N95 mask. Ava Berger, NPR News.
3: This is NPR. Large parts of Texas are enduring severe floods from days of heavy rainfall. They prompted high water rescues and evacuations. Officials have closed stretches of major roads, including Highway 90 west of San Antonio to the Texas-Mexico border in Del Rio. Forecasters say the storm systems also generated multiple tornadoes. One was reported yesterday in the San Antonio area that caused some widespread damage. They're projected some areas could see an additional 10 to 15 inches of rain. A group of former Meta employees is suing the parent company of Facebook. The suit argues that it used artificial intelligence to make layoffs in ways that violated the law. NPR's John Ruwitch reports Meta says the claims lack merit.
9: The plaintiffs are a group of 26 unnamed former employees at Meta. Their lawsuit, filed in the U.S. District Court in Oakland, California, says Meta used a, quote, constellation of internal artificial intelligence systems to assess employees on a set of metrics that were then used to inform layoffs in May. The company cut about a tenth of its workforce. The plaintiffs say the company did not take into account protected leave and approved absences like medical, pregnancy, or paternal leave. They argue, in effect, that the AI systems targeted them as underperformers. Meta says in a statement the claims lack merit and are not based in fact. It says workforce management and organizational decisions are made by people, not AI. John Ruwich, NPR News.
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11: Albert Sabell was a 19th century German harp virtuoso, and he found material for this next piece in Gounod's opera Faust. It's a fantasia on themes from Faust, a performance with harpist Pauline Haas.

0: If Pierre Boulez had not been a conductor and a composer, he would have been a painter. He uses the colors of the Cleveland Orchestra to such good effect. In Queen Mab, from Romeo and Juliet, by Hector Berlioz.
1: 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On the heels of an economic crisis and bankruptcy, Detroit has recovered and is revitalizing. 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
0: The Piano Sonata No. 2 by Mozart was written in 1774. Mozart was all of 18 years old. She turned 70 just a while ago, pianist Mitsuko Uchida. And when she was asked for the secret of her artistic longevity, she said, "I am a perpetual student." Here she is with the Piano Sonata No. 2 by Mozart, Mitsuko Uchida.

0: The Piano Sonata No. 2 by Mozart, a performance with Mitsuko Uchida.
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0: Here's the fourth and final movement of the Symphony No. 1 by Franz Schmidt.

0: It's music that simply evaporates on this summer day. Lyrical Dance from the Fantastic Dances by Loris Chechnovorian, 20th century Armenian composer. A performance with pianist Tara Cominger.
1: If you're a
0: Dances by Loris Chechnovorian, 20th century Armenian composer. A performance with pianist Tara Cominger.

0: His new book is about his journey from growing up on an Apache reservation to founding the Native American Culinary Association. That conversation, this afternoon at 3 on Fresh Air, here on KSMU.
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0: How do you translate a nearly 3,000-year-old epic poem to the big screen?
1: Sometimes what feels like adding things, in a way, you're sometimes just looking at the source material with a specific lens, a modern lens.
0: I'm Scott Detrow. 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

0: How do you translate a nearly 3,000-year-old epic poem for the big screen?
1: Sometimes what feels like adding things, in a way, you're sometimes just looking at the source material with a specific lens, a modern lens.
0: I'm Scott Detrow. My conversation with Christopher Nolan, writer and director of the new film The Odyssey, on the next All Things Considered from NPR News.
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3: This is Emily Higgins, host of The Mulberry Tree, right here on KSMU, Sunday evenings at 9 p.m. I would love for you to join me for an hour of wide-ranging music from singer-songwriters, various folk genres, roots, and local and regional musicians. My playlist will set just the right mood for us to wrap up the weekend and look forward to a new week. And if you follow us on Facebook, I post weekly the musicians who will be traveling to you over the airwaves. I'll meet you around the tree.

0: President Trump delivers a primetime speech in which he has, quote, really big news on voting machines. The president has insisted repeatedly that foreign interference sullied the 2020 election, despite intelligence reports to the contrary. The rhetoric and reality of elections in the Trump era and what it all means for November's midterms on the next morning edition from NPR News.
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1: 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I'm Joy Roberts. Fresh air is next.
2: From WHYY in Philadelphia, I'm Terry Gross with Fresh Air. Today, the founder of the Native American Culinary Association, Nephi Craig, cooking and teaching about indigenous foods, as well as multiple stays in rehab, rescued him from alcohol addiction. When he was in jail on a DUI offense, he was a cook for 7,800 inmates across the county using enormous steam kettles.
3: We could probably fit like four or five people in those pots.
2: Using whatever tools they were allowed.
3: Dull, dangerous, big chef knives that were chained to the tables.
2: He later traded life as a chef in prestigious restaurants to run a cafe with a Native menu and run a nutrition program at a substance abuse treatment center on the Apache Reservation where he grew up and continues to live. Later, John Powers reviews a new novel about the reaction against big tech. First News.
4: Live from NPR News, I'm Lakshmi Singh. President Trump is set to deliver a primetime speech to the nation tonight at 9 Eastern. Here's NPR's Frank Ordonez.
5: President Trump is expected to use the coveted time to speak about the 2020 election, an election that he refuses to acknowledge he lost. Critics worry that a speech rehashing old claims about foreign interference and voting machines could sow distrust of the election system ahead of the upcoming midterms. Press Secretary Karoline Leavitt was asked about concerns from some Republicans that Trump is focusing too much on the past and not enough on current kitchen table issues like the economy ahead of the midterms.
6: I think the American people will be relieved to hear what they are hearing from the President of the United States and his commitment to transparency and the focus on the integrity of our elections tonight.
5: Leavitt said Trump will likely also talk about the economy as well as Iran. Franco Ordonez, NPR News.
4: Retail sales inched higher last month. NPR's Scott Horsley reports on the latest figures from the Commerce Department.
7: Retail sales rose by 0.2% last month. Spending at auto dealers revved up, while online sales got a boost from Amazon's Prime Day promotion. Spending at gas stations was sharply lower in June, thanks to falling gasoline prices. Gas prices have started climbing again now that the U.S. ceasefire with Iran has unraveled. AAA says the average price of regular gas jumped a nickel a gallon overnight. The average price of diesel fuel climbed back above $5 a gallon. Scott Horsley, NPR News, Washington.
4: People with high cholesterol will soon have a new medicine to help. NPR's Sydney Lepkin reports the FDA just approved a new kind of cholesterol pill that is not a statin.
8: Statin pills like Crestor and Lipitor have been on the market for decades, and they can lower patients' bad cholesterol. Doctors have turned to newer medications called PCSK9 inhibitors for patients who need more help lowering their cholesterol. But they're given by injections and they're expensive. Merck's new drug is a PCSK9 pill. It's called Lipfendra. In clinical studies, it reduced bad cholesterol in patients who had an inherited form of very high cholesterol by nearly 60% after 24 weeks. The new pill will be available at a list price of $315 for a month's supply of pills, but most patients will pay a lower out-of-pocket price, the company says. Lipfendra should be on pharmacy shelves in a few weeks. Sydney Lupkin, NPR News.
4: The United Kingdom declares, quote, "The World Cup might not be ours, but the Falkland Islands definitely are." Argentina soccer players who defeated England to get to the final celebrated with a banner claiming sovereignty over the long-contested Falkland Islands. Now, the UK wants FIFA to investigate. FIFA's disciplinary code bars political messages at a sports event. Fines range from $5,000 to $20,000. Argentina is set to play Spain Sunday in the FIFA World Cup final. It's NPR News. Federal investigators say the helicopter that crashed into New York City's Hudson River and killed six people last year showed signs of a bird strike. The National Transportation Safety Board says the remains of several geese were found on the wreckage of the sightseeing helicopter. Parts of Puerto Rico will begin rationing water in the wake of a drought in the U.S. territory. The Associated Press reporting that the head of the island's Water and Sewer Authority says thousands of people in northeastern Puerto Rico face 48-hour rationing periods starting tomorrow. A team of scientists has found a kind of sugar in the center of our galaxy. The discovery may have implications for how life began. More from NPR's Ari Daniel.
9: To look for clues about where the ingredients of life came from, researchers pointed two telescopes at the space between the stars of the Milky Way. This interstellar medium is a chemical factory that produces a range of organic molecules, including, the scientists just announced, a four-carbon sugar. Astrophysicist Idazkun Jimenez Serra at the Center for Astrobiology says the discovery was thrilling.
10: Your heart starts beating super fast. You get super excited.
9: The results suggest that sugar may have been incorporated into asteroids as they coalesced in the interstellar medium. Such a space rock could have then struck the early Earth, sweetening the stage for the emergence of life here. Ari Daniel, NPR News.
4: U.S. stocks have ended the day lower. The Nasdaq closed down 387 points, or 1.5%. 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
1: 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Jimmy Ray talks with people associated with the area's visual and performing arts scene and presents a comprehensive Arts News every Friday morning at 10 on KSMU. 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